0: Now it's time for Moments That Motivate with humorist Tim Lovelace.
1: A couple of years ago, we had an earthquake in our small town. Everyone was talking about it. The last time there was this much talk around town was when we had the grand opening for a new Dairy Queen, and we were the epicenter of East Tennessee Hot Fudge Sundays. After the earthquake, neighbors asked, "Can you believe how loud the rumble was and how it shook everything in the house?" I honestly answered, "I didn't hear or feel anything." They looked at me in disbelief. But let me explain. I arrived home from some concerts and was unpacking the car at my usual hyperactive, breakneck, caffeinated speed. I was carrying my suitcase, guitar, and backpack into the house and noticed my daughter Gabrielle doing homework. I went into another room when I heard Gabrielle say, "Whoa, did you hear and feel that?" I said, "No, I'm unpacking." She said it lasted several seconds and moved everything on the mantle. "I can't believe you didn't feel it." Later that day, they posted the official Richter scale reading, and I told Gabrielle the quake was a 3.8, to which she quipped, "Just think, since you didn't feel it happening, you're at least a 3.9. I'm sure the earthquake story in Acts 16:26 was much larger than a 3.8. God used it to unshackle prisoners and draw others to him. He still moves and shakes our world spiritually for a greater purpose. Let's not get so busy and focused on our current circumstances that we miss the magnitude of the great things God is doing in our lives.
0: To learn more about humorist, speaker, and storyteller Tim Lovelace, or to find out when Tim will be in your area, go to timlovelace.com and be sure to follow Tim on social media.

and becomes hatred. It's very old, of course. It dates from the very beginning of the Christian faith, not only in the conflict between some Jews and Jesus, very evident throughout the gospel accounts, but even when you get to the book of Acts, among the followers of Jesus, there were those who wanted to maintain the faith of Jesus as a Jewish sect and not even admit Gentiles to that faith at all. It's almost as though there were a jealousy between Jew and Gentile over Jesus. And as Paul took the gospel to the European synagogues, which he did early on, the jealousy persisted. You know, jealousy is a powerful instinct in man, and getting religion doesn't wipe it out. It just gives it a new field to explore. And so it was that when Paul wrote to the church at Corinth, he had to address a matter of jealousy that had arisen. He starts the 12th chapter of 1 Corinthians this way. Now concerning spiritual gifts, brethren, I would not have you ignorant. Clear enough now, the 12th chapter is going to be about spiritual gifts. But listen to how he starts it. Concerning spiritual gifts, brethren, I would not have you to be ignorant. You know that you were Gentiles, carried away to these mute idols, even as you were led. Wherefore I give you to understand that no man speaking by the Spirit of God calls Jesus accursed, and that no man can say Jesus is Lord, but by the Holy Spirit. Now, there's a funny thing about this verse. It doesn't seem to fit in a discussion of spiritual gifts. Let me read it to you again and see if you can see what I mean. Wherefore, I give you to understand that no man speaking by the Spirit of God calls Jesus anathema, and no man can say that Jesus is Lord, but by the Holy Spirit. Now, what does this have to do with spiritual gifts? I can't think of any class of person who might say that Jesus is anathema, except those Jews who rejected him as Messiah. Why would anyone spit out an epithet about Jesus? Why would anyone at that time have said, well, Jesus is cut off, separated, put away? It's almost, I don't think this is the term used for it, but it's almost like the idea, well, he's put out of or excommunicated from the synagogue or the Jewish faith. Well, that seems to be about the only place that would make any sense. And this suggests an ongoing conflict between the Jews and Gentiles as the Gentiles accepted Jesus. There is a kind of jealousy among some, notice the emphasis on some Jewish people, about their faith. They are not amused to find Christians observing their festivals and their Sabbaths. You would have thought, you know, as a Christian, observing the Feast of Tabernacles or the Passover and the Sabbath day, that Jewish people would think, oh, how interesting. I'm very pleased to hear that. You would think sort of that a Jew finding a Christian doing this would say this is some kind of validation. But oddly, that's not the response that Jewish people have. They're puzzled. They can't figure out why in the world a Gentile or a person who's not a Jew would keep the Sabbath day. Well, the Corinthians were, and they were observing the Passover. And I gather the same kind of reaction from some Jewish people existed at that time. What's Paul talking about here? Well, once again, we have to realize that we're reading someone else's mail. And without understanding the dynamics that existed on the ground in Corinth, it's easy to miss the import of what Paul is saying here. When he says, well, you were Gentiles and you were led about to these mute idols. And I want you to understand now that no one speaking by the Spirit of God can call Jesus anathema, and no one can accept Jesus as Lord but by the Holy Spirit. I don't think Paul means to say that a person couldn't lie and say Jesus is Lord, or put a plaque on the wall of his business and say Jesus is Lord and do as he pleases. No, he's talking about saying Jesus is Lord from the heart. And so the contrast is made here between those who are rejecting Christ and those who are accepting Christ in Corinth. Now, what might have been at issue here? Perhaps we can read between the lines and understand a little better what's going on. We know that everywhere Paul went, he was followed by sectarian Jews who fought the idea that the Gentiles were as good as the Jews, religiously speaking. They wanted Gentiles circumcised and brought entirely under not merely the law of Moses, but the oral law as well. For them, Christianity was just another Jewish sect, and Jesus was just another rabbi.

0: If Jesus was seen by them to be teaching contrary to what the fathers had taught, contrary to their tradition, well, Jesus was anathema. In Corinth, this had taken the form of individuals who claimed various spiritual gifts and a degree of spiritual superiority over the Corinthians, who were, after all, mere Gentiles. So Paul starts out by acknowledging the fact that there are different spiritual gifts. And to be sure, you may have people among you who have certain gifts that you may not have. On the other hand, you may have gifts that they don't have. But I want you to understand right off that anyone who declares Jesus anathema is not of God. Now, there are diversities of gifts, but it's the same Spirit. There are diversities of administrations, but it's the same Lord. There are diversities of operations, but it's the same God which works all in all. What's the point here? Well, Paul says that different people have different gifts in the church. But throughout all of this, it's not a question of one of us being better than the other or one gift being better than another. The fact is, it's the same God, the same Spirit that works in everybody in his body and in the church in order to accomplish his work. And it's not a question of one of us being better than the other or more spiritual than another. He says the manifestation of the Spirit is given to every man to profit withal. Now, manifestation is a word we might not use an awful lot in our vocabulary. But what it simply means is the making known of, the showing of, the demonstrating of, the effect of the Holy Spirit. In other words, the actual manifestation, making known, showing forth of the Holy Spirit is given to every man to profit withal. To one man is given by the Spirit the word of wisdom. To another, the word of knowledge by the same Spirit. To another, faith by the same Spirit. To another, the gifts of healing by the same Spirit. What does he mean by this? Well, he means that not one of these gifts is really better than another. The fact is that God makes his own choice. One man may be given what's called the word of wisdom. And to be sure, there are some among us who do seem to have special wisdom, whereas others do not have it. To another, word of knowledge by the same Spirit. Some people have the ability to put together information from the past, from history, research, and to put out knowledge in ways that other men don't seem to have. The fellow with the word of wisdom seems to be able to take all this knowledge and make practical application of it in a person's life in a way that other people could not. To another, faith by the same Spirit. To another, gifts of healing by the same Spirit. And this is rather interesting all by itself. It's fascinating to me that he calls it gifts, plural, of healing, not gift of healing in the sense of the one gift that is there. The implication of this many people take is that gifts of healing means that one person or another may have a gift given to him by God that enabled him to heal sick people. And someone with that gift could wander around emptying out the hospitals. However, if you look at it, you might look at it differently if you think in terms of the gift of healing as the gift of being healed. Gifts of healing means that in sometimes different people are healed as a gift of God. But we all know that even after prayer, some people are not. So different gifts are given to different people at different times for different purposes of God. To another person, the working of miracles. To another, prophecy. To another, the discerning of spirits. To another, different kinds of tongues or languages. To another, the interpretation of languages. Apparently, all these spiritual gifts, miraculous gifts, were handed down to the church, and they were distributed like a deck of cards as you shuffle them and deal them out. Different people had different gifts. Now, Paul shifts his gears just a little bit here, and he says, "For by one Spirit we are all baptized into one body, whether we be Jews or Gentiles, whether we be bond or free, and we have all been made to drink into one Spirit, for the body is not one member, but many." Notice, it doesn't matter whether we are Jew or whether we are Gentiles. It's really sad to hear all this time later that this old dichotomy between Jew and Gentile is still plaguing the church. And Paul says, no, by one Spirit we are all, Jew or Gentile, immersed, that's what the word baptized means, immersed into one body. And I think in this case, he's looking at the Corinthian church as a body of believers. And we are all, Jew or Gentile, immersed into this body. And the body, we being many, are one body. And this is the way Christ is. The body is not one member, it's many. And that makes a lot of sense, frankly. I've had a part in years gone by of being a member of a faculty of an educational institution. And I was always fascinated by the different gifts that different professors brought to the table. We, because there were many of us, and because we had different talents and different abilities and different gifts, we put together a remarkable team to educate students. No one of us had all of the gifts. No one of us had the totality of the approach that the students were needed. But together, the faculty formed a body which was able to do a lot of very good work among these students. The body is not one member, but many. If the foot shall say, because I'm not the hand, I am not of the body, does that mean it's not of the body? Now, what in the world is Paul driving at here? Stay with me. When we come back, we'll talk about that.
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0: What Paul seems to be suggesting here is that the Corinthians were actually accepting some of the put-downs that were being headed their way. People said, well, you're not a part of this. You don't belong here. You're a Gentile. And Paul says, well, if the foot shall say, because I am not the hand, I am not of the body, is it therefore not of the body? If the ear shall say, well, I'm not the eye, so I'm not of the body, is it therefore not of the body? It seems like they were buying it. And Paul says, no, no. He says in verse 17, if the whole body were an eye, how could it hear? If the whole were hearing, how would you smell? But God has set the members, every one of them in the body, as it has pleased him. Folks, none of us are better than the other. It's not that these people over here who say they can see are better than you are. It's not that those people over there who say they are wise are more spiritual than you are. God gives these gifts to people as it pleases him, not as it pleases us. And if everybody was one member, how would you have a body? You could just basically say, if everybody's a quarterback, how do you get a team out of this thing? The whole idea is that the church of God is a team, and it needs different gifts, and it needs different people carrying these gifts and doing different things all the time. And so they are many members, Paul says, but one body. And the eye cannot say to the hand, I don't need you. Nor again can the head say to the feet, I don't need you. There's not much question that there was some kind of spiritual put-down going on, and it was being humbly accepted by the Gentiles in the church. And Paul's trying to say, no, no, you're not in any way inferior to anybody else in the church. No, much more. Those members of the body which seem to be more feeble are necessary. And those members of the body which we think to be less honorable, well, upon these we bestow the more abundant honor, and our uncomely parts have more abundant comeliness. In other words, we reach out to all the members, and we pick up those that are weak and make them stronger, and we take up those that are homely and make them better. Our comely parts, they don't have any need of that. We don't have to worry about them. But God has tempered the body together, having given more abundant honor to that part which lacked. In other words, God leaves the elegant parts alone. And he exalts the less elegant parts to bring them all up to the same level. Why does he do all this? In verse 25, Paul says, here's the point, that there should be no schism in the body. No divisions, splits, nobody above somebody else, nobody holier than thou or better than you, but that the members should have the same care one for another, the same esteem, the same pride in, the same support for. And whether one member suffers, everybody suffers with it. or if one member be honored, we all are honored with it. Now you are the body of Christ, and you are members in particular. And God has set some in the church. The first people he put in there were apostles. After that, prophets. Then along came some teachers and miracles, gifts of healing, helps, governments, diversities of tongues. Now let me ask you, he says, is everybody an apostle? Well, the answer is obviously no. Is everybody a prophet? Well, no, I guess not. Is everybody a teacher? Well, there are some people think they are, but no, not everyone. Is everybody a worker of miracles? Oh my, no, of course not. Does everybody have the gifts of healing? No, because we have too many sick people still with us. Does everyone speak in tongues? Every converted person in the church, do they have this gift of speaking in tongues? Well, the obvious answer is no. Does everyone interpret? No. What I want you to do, he said, is to covet earnestly the best gifts. But through this, I want to show you the best way of all. And this begins the marvelous 13th chapter of 1 Corinthians, where he says, though I speak with the tongues of men and angels and have not love, I have become like sounding brass or tinkling cymbal. Now, don't take this chapter in isolation. Take it right along with the whole of the message that's coming along here of a divided church, a church that is judgmental of one another, the people are, and a church where some people are claiming some sort of spiritual superiority or a special relationship with God or special gifts that make them more exalted than other people in the church. The clear implication, frankly, as you make your way through this whole section, is that there were some people who were self-exalted who spoke in tongues and who implied by the speaking in tongues that they were really holier, better, closer to God than people who did not. And that's why Paul starts off this 13th chapter by saying, it doesn't matter. If I speak with the tongues of men or even angels, and I don't have love, I'm sounding brass. I'm just a tinkling cymbal. Though I have the gift of prophecy, if I understood all mysteries and had all knowledge, and I could actually tell you all kinds of things that are coming in the future, and I could flip open the Bible and explain all the obscure prophecies to you and make them plain to you, and more important, I could tell you what's going to happen next week or next month. If I could do all that, and I don't have love, I have nothing. If I had all faith so I could move mountains, and I don't have love, I'm nothing. You know, as Jesus said that, he said, if you have faith like a grain of mustard seed, you can say to this mountain, get away from here. And it could be plucked up and cast into the sea a long way off. He said, you have that faith? If you don't have love with it, you don't have anything at all. And though I bestow all my goods to feed the poor, though I give my body to be burned, if I don't have love, it profits me nothing. All these great, wonderful spiritual gifts, which, you know, seem so important to us that end up dividing us among one another and causing us to compare ourselves with one another, he says the whole thing is worth nothing unless love comes with it. Well, what's love? And what's different about love? Well, Paul says love suffers long, is very patient, and is kind. Love doesn't put down other people. Love isn't envious. Love does not make a parade of itself, doesn't vaunt itself, and is not puffed up and self-exalting. Now, this has got to smart a little bit for some people in Corinth who read this, because it's very clear as you read through here, there was an awful lot of puffing up going on, a lot of vaunting of the self, a lot of envy going on among the members over spiritual gifts of all things. Love does not behave itself unseemly. Love doesn't seek its own way. Aha! Have you ever sat in a church meeting and watched people work back and forth between one another, two people looking for their own way and wanting their own way and lobbying for their own way? Well, you have to understand that love does not seek its own way, is not easily provoked, doesn't get mad easy, doesn't get its feelings hurt, doesn't go off in a huff. Love thinks no evil. Actually, you can sneak up on love sometimes. You can actually steal from love sometimes because love doesn't expect the worst out of people. Love rejoices not in iniquity, but rejoices in the truth. Love is not a bit happy about bad things happening, even to other people. Love bears all things, Love believes all things. It's easy to take advantage of love. Love tends to be gullible at times. Love hopes all things, and love endures all things. Love never fails. I'll tell you one thing, Paul said, though, about these prophets that are out there prophesying among you. They're telling you the future. They're saying, here's this thing that's going to come. He says, whether there be prophecies, they'll fail. But love doesn't fail. Whether there be tongues, they'll cease. All these people out here jabbering away in all these unknown tongues, he says, one of these days they're going to shut up. But love will never cease. Wherever there's knowledge, it will vanish away. For we know in part, and we prophesy in part. But when that which is perfect is come, all this in part stuff shall be done away. When I was a child, I spoke like a child. I understood like a child. I thought like a child. But when I became a man, I put away childish things. This is a fairly sharp rebuke, frankly, to some people in Corinth. He is essentially saying, you are behaving childishly. Stop it. For now we see through a glass darkly. But then we're going to see face to face. Now I know in part, then I will know even as I am known. And now here are three things: faith, hope, and love. But the greatest of these is love. Stay with me. I'll be back with more about spiritual gifts.
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0: One thing is pretty clear as you read through this entire section, chapter 12, 13, and 14 of 1 Corinthians, that the dominant problem, the thing that was causing most of the difficulty, was not the various other kinds of gifts. It was one gift in particular. It was the gift of tongues. Because Paul starts out this 14th chapter saying, follow after love, pursue a life of love, and desire spiritual gifts. But I really would prefer that you prophesy. For he that speaks in an unknown tongue speaks not to men, but to God. For nobody understands him, even though in the Spirit he may be speaking mysteries. Now to prophesy is not merely to foretell the future, but to speak under inspiration. But Paul is describing a situation peculiar to Corinth when he addresses the tongues issue. And one thing is clear, the manifestation of tongues in Corinth was a very different thing from what happened at the beginning. Let me remind you of the beginning of speaking in tongues. It happened in the second chapter of Acts. The whole thing is described there. When the day of Pentecost was fully come, all the disciples were with one accord in one place. And all of a sudden, there was a roar from heaven like a rushing mighty wind, and it filled the whole house where they were sitting. And suddenly there appeared, above all of them, distributed tongues like fire, and it sat upon each of them. And they were all filled with the Holy Spirit and began to speak with other tongues as the Spirit gave them utterance. First of all, understand that the word tongues, as is used here, should be translated languages. And we use the word, a foreign tongue to mean a foreign language. Now, there were dwelling at Jerusalem at this time Jews, devout men of every nation under heaven. And the news of this was noised abroad, and a whole crowd came together. And when they came together, they were confounded because every man heard these guys speak, each of them in his own language. Now, this was a puzzle to them. They said, this is strange. Look at these men. They are all Galileans. Now, would you explain to me how it is that we hear, every one of us, in our own tongue wherein we were born? Now, these Jews had come from different parts of the world, and they, in their native country, did not speak Hebrew. They spoke whatever the dialect, the language was of the place they came from, naturally. And so here they are living in Jerusalem at this time, for whatever reason, perhaps for the holy day Pentecost. And here's a fellow standing up who's obviously a Galilean, speaking in some obscure dialect that comes from North Africa. And naturally, the people who hear this type of thing would want to know, what in the world is this all about? Now, the question is, were they speaking in unknown tongues? The answer, no, because the languages in which they were speaking were known. They are not only known, they are named. They were Parthians, Medes, Elamites, people who lived in Mesopotamia, in Judea, Cappadocia, Pontus, Asia, Phrygia, Pamphylia, Egypt, and in the parts of Libya around Cyrene, like I say, an obscure corner of northern Africa, and then strangers of Rome, Jews, and proselytes, Cretes, and Arabians. We hear them speak in our languages the wonderful works of God. Now, take careful note of this. They were speaking in known and named languages, and the people understood what the message was. They knew what the men speaking in these tongues were saying. They were telling them the wonderful works of God. Now contrast this with what was happening in Corinth. Paul says, "For he that speaks in an unknown tongue speaks not to men, but to God, because no man can understand him, even if he is speaking mysteries in the Spirit." It's easy to understand that. He stands up and he's speaking away in front of these people. No man understands him. The only person who could possibly understand what's being said is God. But he that prophesies, well, he speaks to men to edification, to exhortation, and to comfort, which tells you a lot about what prophesying is. It's speaking to people in education, exhortation, or encouragement. In other words, you're trying to help them in some way. You're trying to give them knowledge. You're trying to encourage them to do better things, or you're trying to encourage them in a time when they're downhearted. He that speaks in an unknown tongue edifies himself. He that prophesies, well, he edifies the church. So Paul is placing prophecy in this case way ahead of anything of getting up and speaking in tongues. If the speaking in tongues is nothing more than a demonstration of spiritual power of some kind, if it doesn't actually convey a message, if it doesn't actually get anything done, Paul doesn't care for it. He says, it would be nice if you all spoke in tongues, but I really would prefer that you prophesy, for greater is he that prophesies than he that speaks with tongues, unless. Oh, there's an unless. Unless he interpret that the church may receive edifying. So if you've got a guy who has the gift of tongues, let's say he has a gift to be able to speak to Libyans in their own language, and he has come to Corinth, and he wants to display the spiritual gift of speaking in Libyan before all of you people, what is the point? Unless somebody there can interpret what he says from Libyan into Greek so that all of you people understand it, why are we doing this? There's a great deal more in this passage about speaking in tongues and the problems it created in Corinth, but that will have to wait until next time. Until then, I'm Ronald Dart, and you were born to win.
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15: Across the country right now, at this very moment, there are probably arguments taking place about who's doing more of the housework, the homework, the shuttling of kids from this activity to that. It's true. By and large, women do more of this than men. But doesn't have to be that way. And if you and your spouse can level that playing field, it's going to make both of you and your kids happier. Psychologist Yelena Kecmanovic says this might be how you get there. As hard as it might be at first, try to think of your partner like a teammate, not an adversary. Learn how to do some of the chores your partner does to get a better understanding of how much effort something takes. And finally, take the time to acknowledge what the other person is doing, and every now and then, even express your appreciation. That'll go a long way. I'm Dr. Sanjay Gupta, helping you live a better life.

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8: We've all been there, in a boring meeting, a long lecture, struggling to stay awake. No matter how hard you try, you nod off, and that is never a good look. Aside from the obvious, making sure you're getting enough sleep, there are a couple quick pick-me-ups that experts recommend before you take your seat. If you have time, you might try to squeeze in a quick nap, just a couple minutes even. That can increase your alertness. Or try to pop outside for a quick walk, get your blood and your hormones pumping, splash some cold water on your face, or grab a cup of coffee, obviously. If you're not a caffeine drinker, even just taking small sips of water throughout your meeting could be enough to keep you awake. Of course, you could also make a point to engage in the meeting. You're not likely to fall asleep while you're actually talking. I'm Dr. Sanjay Gupta, helping you live a better life.
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5: A better life with Dr. Sanjay Gupta.
6: As a parent, when you send your kid off to school in the morning, you know that they're going to be learning, they're going to be spending time with their friends. But a new study out of UCSF found adolescents are spending an average of 70 minutes of their school day on their phones. Now, some kids will say they need their phones to help with schoolwork, but this study found that they were spending the vast majority of their screen time on TikTok, Instagram, and Snapchat. Not really apps that you're going to be turning to for homework help. Now, the study's lead author said, don't blame kids for using their phones at school. Teach them how to resist them. Focus on what they'd get by putting them aside rather than what you're taking away. Explain how phones could hurt their academic performance, and also remind them of this. Nothing takes the place of real face-to-face friendships. I'm Dr. Sanjay Gupta, helping you live a better life.
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0: Now it's time for Moments That Motivate with humorist Tim Lovelace.
1: At the Lovelace House, we make coffee in a variety of ways. We use a French press, a percolator, a Keurig, and more. We also enjoy pour-overs, and Mary Alice, she has this one coffee maker from Holland that I call her science project. I always feel like I need a lab coat and a refresher course on the periodic table of elements before I get near it. Although I love a full-bodied cup of coffee, let me tell you how I made the weakest cup of coffee in the universe. You see, I was heading out on an early morning flight, so I decided to prepare a small pot of coffee in our automatic brewer the night before. I began with the proper amount of filtered water, then carefully placed a filter in the filter basket. I then set out some freshly ground dark roast coffee on the counter. As I was prepping everything, our dog Lola gave me a desperate look that indicated she needed to go outside. When she returned, she wanted to play, and trust me, she doesn't need caffeine. The next morning, I heard the wonderful sound of coffee brewing, and I walked into the kitchen to discover a carafe of hot water. No way! I had done everything but put the coffee grounds in the brew basket. Talk about weak coffee. Although I was doing a good thing by playing with Lola, I became distracted and left out the most important ingredient. In our spiritual lives, we can be so busy doing good things that we get distracted from the main focus, God Himself. May we all daily taste of His goodness.
0: To learn more about humorist, speaker, and storyteller Tim Lovelace, or to find out when Tim will be in your area, go to timlovelace.com and be sure to follow Tim on social media.

0: The longer we live, the more we possess. We have more. So how is it that our needs do not diminish in proportion to our possessions? Although we have the world at our fingertips, we all lie down at night as paupers. We soon discover what Anne Hawkes expressed when she first penned these words in 1872. We really do need Jesus.
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Others didn't care that much about. 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
8: 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Body weight workouts, when you do them the right way, can be really effective. Strength and conditioning specialist Dana Santis told us, with body weight training, you create progressive overload by changing joint angles, adding instability, or choosing more challenging variations of the same exercise. Two other factors driving progressive overload are time under tension and muscular fatigue. That means the amount of time your muscles are engaged during a movement, the slower the movement, the harder it will be until you reach the point where you can't do another rep with good form. You want to stop before you collapse. Also, remember this, pay attention to your breath. So important. Breathe out when you exert force. I'm Dr. Sanjay Gupta, helping you live a better life.
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1: A Better Life with Dr. Sanjay Gupta.
2: If you're looking to get stronger, you don't necessarily need a bunch of heavy weights to do that, at least not to start. Body weight workouts, when you do them the right way, can be really effective. Strength and conditioning specialist Dana Santis told us, with body weight training, you create progressive overload by changing joint angles, adding instability, or choosing more challenging variations of the same exercise. Two other factors driving progressive overload are time under tension and muscular fatigue. That means the amount of time your muscles are engaged during a movement, the slower the movement, the harder it will be until you reach the point where you can't do another rep with good form. You want to stop before you collapse. Also, remember this, pay attention to your breath. So important. Breathe out when you exert force. I'm Dr. Sanjay Gupta, helping you live a better life.
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7: 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So if you're on a quest to improve your health, I promise the basics are going to take you much further. I'm talking about diet. Try and be as plant-based as possible. Exercise, meaning multiple rounds of cardio and strength training, and sleep. For most people, 7 to 9 hours a night. I'd like to think of these things as sort of a three-legged stool, right? If you're not doing any one of them, it's really hard to keep balanced with the others. The key here is you don't have to strive for perfection. 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I'm Dr. Sanjay Gupta, helping you live a better life.
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2: Even for people who fall asleep easily, staying asleep can be difficult. You wake up, your mind starts to race, you can't turn those thoughts off. Sleep experts say there are a few things you can try. Cognitive shuffling. That's when you choose a random, impersonal, non-emotional word. Then for each letter of that word, think of as many words that begin with each letter as you can before moving on to the next one. It distracts your brain from stress. It also mimics the fragmented thought patterns that usually occur as you drift off to sleep. Sensory grounding is something else. That's when you work through things you can hear, feel, see, smell, or taste. That helps you to be in the moment instead of dwelling on the past or the future. Or just do a mental walkthrough of a place you know well. Familiar but neutral imagery that can calm the brain. I'm Dr. Sanjay Gupta, helping you live a better life.
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9: Everyone has doubts once in a while. It's not so much a question of whether we believe in God or not. It's a question of maintaining our belief in the middle of a world that seems designed to stamp out any vestiges of belief. And I guess that's the reason why there is something about any manifestation of the supernatural that is so seductive. It draws us into it. It's exhilarating. It's exciting because it tends to confirm our belief and shove our unbelief back into the dark corners of our mind. Any manifestation of the supernatural has a lot of appeal. And I think one of the reasons why so many people become involved in the occult is because to them it seems better to see the devil than to see nothing at all. They just can't stand the possibility of there being nothing out there, and so they go looking for whatever there is. I suppose this accounts for the little thrill that goes through an audience when a preacher breaks out in tongues. It seems like a divine miracle right in front of our eyes, or at least maybe a little manifestation of the spirit world. Speaking in tongues is thought to be a spiritual gift, and some believe it's the only true sign of conversion. If you have not spoken in tongues, they say, well, you haven't been baptized with the Holy Spirit. The Apostle Paul does not seem to have seen it that way, though. Speaking in tongues had taken root in the Corinthian church, but as Paul wrote to them, it's apparent that he said something was wrong here. He wrote to them in 1 Corinthians 14, verse 1, follow after love and desire spiritual gifts. Spiritual gifts are wonderful. He said, but the best of this is the preferred gift is prophesying. Now, he doesn't mean by that foretelling the future. We tend to think of prophecy and prophesying as saying, well, next July at 3 o'clock in the afternoon on the 4th, this miracle is going to take place. We're going to prophesy. But that's not really the case. To prophesy is to speak under inspiration of God, and that prophecy may be in the form of telling a civilization just how rotten they have become. So Paul says we prefer prophecy, and the reason why we like prophesying better is because it speaks to the mind and the heart of man to bring about a change in conduct. And Paul says, he that is speaking in a tongue speaks not unto men but to God, for no man understands him, even if in the Spirit he is speaking mysteries. Now, one thing is very clear as you read through this. The manifestation of tongues in Corinth was a very different thing from what happened in the beginning. I want to remind you of what happened when speaking in tongues entered the Christian church. It took place for the church on the first Pentecost the church was in existence. Now, mind you, I'm saying this is the beginning of speaking in tongues for the church. It's not the beginning of the idea of speaking in some unknown tongue. That existed among the Greeks, and I believe also among some mystics of the Jews. In fact, there are several references to tongues of fire in the Dead Sea Scrolls. But the original event of speaking in tongues for the Christians was what is recorded in the second chapter of the book of Acts. The church had assembled together on the day of Pentecost. They were all there with one accord in one place. And all of a sudden, there was a roar like a rushing, powerful wind, like a tornado that filled the whole house where they were sitting. And suddenly, there appeared for everyone tongues like fire across the ceiling of the room. And each of these tongues of fire descended upon each one of them. And when that happened, they were all filled with the Holy Spirit and began to speak with other languages as the Spirit gave them utterance. Why do I say languages instead of unknown tongues? Well, when you read through the account, there's not a lot of room for missing the point. There were dwelling at Jerusalem at that time devout men out of every nation under heaven. And when it was noised abroad what is happening, the whole multitude came together and were confounded because they heard every man speak in his own language. You see what I mean? The people who came to the temple were men from all sorts of nations around the area, and they heard these men speak in known, not unknown, languages. We even know what the languages were. They heard them speak. They looked at them, and they said, "These are Galileans. How come we hear them speaking in our own tongue wherein we were born?" And you name them: Parthians, Medes, Elamites, Mesopotamians, Judeans, Cappadocians, Pontus, Asia, Phrygia, Pamphylia, and the parts of Libya around Cyrene, strangers of Rome, Jews, proselytes, and Cretans and Arabians. We do hear them speak in our languages the wonderful works of God. So what happened on this first Pentecost, which is the genesis of speaking in tongues for Christians, was that they received the gift of known languages, and they were understood by people who had not learned the language but were born in them. They heard the wonderful works of God being spoken in their own tongue. What was happening on this day was communication. Note, they were speaking known, named languages, and the people understood the message. They knew what the men speaking in these tongues were saying. Now, you can contrast that with what happens in some churches today, and you can also contrast it with what was happening in Corinth. Listen to what Paul says. He says, "He that speaks in an unknown tongue speaks not to men, but to God, for nobody understands him, even though in the Spirit he may be speaking mysteries." So here was a man speaking before the church in some language which no one there understood. Now Paul contrasts this and says, "Now he that prophesies, while he speaks to men, to edification, to exhortation, to comfort." In other words, he teaches them, or he exhorts them to better behavior, or he encourages them and helps them through difficult times. But the person who is standing up speaking in an unknown tongue, the only person he's doing any good to for is himself. He that prophesies, well, he helps the church. "I'd be very happy," Paul said, "if you all spoke with these languages, but I really would prefer that you prophesied. For greater is he that prophesies than he that speaks with tongues." It's far more important for the church to stand up and preach intelligently and with understanding than it is to stand up there and speak gibberish. I would think anyone would understand that. Paul does say that he's more important and better than he that speaks with tongues, unless the one who speaks in tongues interpret, that the church may receive edifying. What's the objective? The objective of speaking in front of the church is to be understood. It is to communicate. If you're not communicating, you shouldn't be doing it. Now, brethren,

0: veteran's funeral. So we know that even things that don't have life, a pipe, a harp, a trumpet, whenever they are blown, they sound advance, they sound retreat, they sound charge. And those of us who use them for communication, we know what they mean. What's Paul trying to talk about? He's saying, look, folks, the objective is communication. If the trumpet gives an uncertain sound, who's going to prepare himself for the battle? If we actually are giving a call to assemble, to get out here and fight the enemy, that means you grab your sword, you grab your shield, you put your helmet on, and you get ready to fight. But if the guy who's got the trumpet gets up and gives chow call, everybody heads off to where the food is. So we've got to have an understanding that whenever you get up to give a call to the church, it should be understood. And then he steps back from that and says, so likewise you, unless you utter by the tongue words easy to be understood, how is anybody going to know what you're talking about? You are speaking into the air. There are, he said, it may be so many kinds of voices in the world, and none of them is without signification. Therefore, if I don't know the meaning of the voice, and he's talking here again about people speaking in a language, if I don't know the meaning of it, I will be to him that speaks a barbarian, and he that speaks shall be a barbarian to me. It reminds me of an occasion when some friends and I were in Rome. We were driven down from England. And in backing into my parking space, I tapped the bumper of the car behind me. Now, mind you, we are in Rome. This man steps out of his car and comes forward to speak to my friend who is standing on the sidewalk nearby. And he begins volubly to speak into him in Italian, waving his arms around and pointing at the bumpers of the cars, suggesting that I had done irreparable damage to his vehicle. My friend began to speak to him in English. And it was almost hilarious. My wife and I were standing off to one side watching this conversation. I was the perpetrator, but I wasn't the communicator in this case. And both of them seemed to think if they could just speak a little louder, maybe they could be understood. Or maybe if they could wave their arms a little more, point and gesture a little bit more, they could be understood. And after a while, my friend began to add vowels onto the end of his words, thinking maybe that would somehow help the Italian to understand him. And what was even funnier was, it did seem to help. But the point is, unless people know what you're talking about, you're just like a barbarian. I've never seen anything clearer as an illustration of it. And what Paul is trying to say is, why in the world are you getting up here and standing in front of the church and speaking in words that nobody sitting before you understands? How can I summarize this? Well, the gift of tongues, as originally experienced in the church, was a supernatural gift of the ability to speak in a known language for the purpose of communicating the gospel. Stay with me. I'll be right back after this word, and we'll talk a little bit more about the gift of tongues.
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0: Speaking in tongues was not unknown in the ancient world at all. In fact, it was fairly common, I think, among some parts of Greek religion and also among some Jews as well. And it sounds like this phenomenon had manifested itself in the Corinthian church. It was not an Acts 2 speaking in tongues that was there. It was more of the Dionysian ecstasy or the ecstasy of the Greek religions or some of the Jewish mystics that had found expression in Corinth. Paul was hesitant to judge the gift. You have to realize this began to happen when he was not there, and he was acting on a report of it. It is plain, however, that Paul was not impressed. It did not match his own experience of spiritual gifts, because it appears that the Corinthian church, that is the use of tongues in Corinth, was not understood by the hearers, and it is clear that Paul considered this undesirable. He said, even so, I know that all of you are zealous of spiritual gifts, but seek that you may excel to the edifying of the church. We actually need to be communicating things from one person to another when we speak. So let him that speaks in an unknown tongue pray that he can interpret it. For if I pray in an unknown tongue, my spirit prays, but my understanding is unfruitful. I think of two ways of understanding that. One is, he said, it's possible.

0: as opposed to pray in the spirit and your mind not understand what you're saying. Or I could pray in an unknown tongue, but there's no result of it with the audience. They can't say amen to what I'm saying because they don't understand what I'm saying. For Paul, understanding was crucial. He says, what is it then? I will pray with the spirit, and I will pray with the understanding also. I will sing with the spirit, and I will sing with the understanding also. I have to agree with Paul on this. I don't like the idea of words coming out of my mouth that I don't understand. I've sung in a few choirs in my time, and once in a while, we learn to do the phonetic sounds of a foreign language in order to do the song in its original language. Never have been comfortable with that, but I sure want to know, when we are singing it, what the translation is, because who knows what's in some of those songs. And Paul then goes on to say, and else if you bless with the Spirit, how shall he that occupies the room of the unlearned say amen at your giving of thanks, seeing he doesn't understand what you're saying? Now here, Paul seems to suggest that the language in question might be learned. Notice, you bless with the Spirit in this tongue you're speaking in. How shall he that occupies the room of the unlearned, which implies that language could be learned, and the Acts 2 languages could have been learned. Paul seems to have assumed that this gift of tongues is of languages that are known someplace. So how shall he that occupies the room of the unlearned say amen at your giving of thanks, seeing he doesn't understand what you are saying? So the language might be learned, and maybe more important, what Paul is saying is that the words, the giving of thanks, the language has content. For you, Paul said, give thanks well. But the other person doesn't understand. He isn't helped by it. Now, I thank God I speak with tongues more than you all. And I really believe the sense in which Paul uses this is that he was multilingual. He says, I thank God I can speak in more languages than any of you can. Yet in the church, I would rather speak five words being understood that by my voice I might teach others than 10,000 words in an unknown tongue. And I suppose in a way it doesn't matter whether Paul's talking about a language that could be learned but was spoken somewhere else, or whether he's speaking about the tongues of angels. He said, in the church, I would rather speak five words with my understanding so that I could teach other people than 10,000 words in a tongue they don't understand. Brethren, don't be children in understanding. You can be in malice, be children, but in understanding, be men. In the law it is written, with men of other tongues and other lips will I speak to this people, and yet for all that they will not hear me, saith the Lord. Now this little addition here is interesting, because he goes back to an Old Testament scripture, as Paul is wont to do, to cite an example to illustrate the folly of what's happening in Corinth. It is true, he says, that God will occasionally speak in other tongues to a people. Why does he do it? Well, the passage in question comes from the 28th chapter of Isaiah, and it begins along about verse 9. God says, to whom shall he teach knowledge? And whom shall he make to understand doctrine? Them that are weaned from the milk and drawn from the breasts. For precept must be upon precept, precept upon precept, line upon line, line upon line, here a little and there a little. For with stammering lips and another tongue will he speak to this people. Now, how are we supposed to take that? I mean, why would not God just simply speak plainly? Why doesn't he just come down and say, here's the way it is? Well, Paul says, or that is Isaiah says, for with stammering lips and another tongue will he speak to this people, to whom he said, this is the rest wherewith you will cause the weary to rest, and this is the refreshing, but they wouldn't hear. In other words, God comes down and gives them the plain statement, this is the rest, this is the refreshing. They wouldn't listen to it. But the word of the Lord was unto them, precept upon precept, precept upon precept, line upon line, line upon line, here a little, there a little, that they might go and fall backward and be broken and snared and taken. Now, you would have thought that whenever God decided to speak to people, he would speak plainly. But when they refuse to listen, and when they've hardened their hearts and hardened their minds, from then on out, the truth comes to them, precept upon precept, some a little bit over here, a little bit over there, with stammering lips and another language. God doesn't even bother trying to make it plain when your heart's not right. Wherefore, Paul continues in verse 22, 1 Corinthians 14, tongues are a sign, not to them that believe, but to them that believe not. But prophesying serves not for them that believe not, but for them that believe. Now, what does he mean by that? He gives you an illustration in the next verse. Suppose, for example, the whole church has come together into one place and everybody is speaking with tongues. And there come into your assembly people who are unlearned or unbelievers. Will they not say that you're all crazy? In other words, the effect on unbelievers of these people displaying miraculous gifts of tongues and so forth is that they think you're a bunch of idiots. However, Paul says, if everybody prophesies and there come in one that doesn't believe or one who is unlearned, well, he's convinced of all. He's judged of all. He can be convicted because here is someone up here preaching out of the Word of God, preaching about Christ, telling them the whole story of Jesus. And it says, and thus are the secrets of his heart made manifest. And so falling down on his face, he will worship God and report that God is in you of a truth. Now, if I read that, I'm a Corinthian and I read that, I would say to everybody, look, we got to stop this nonsense. Because our approach needs to be so that if someone visits us, some new person comes in and decides to attend our church, that they will be convicted of the truth of our message. There is no point in people standing up here speaking words that nobody understands. I've been to a meeting. It was a Brush Arbor meeting back in Arkansas where everyone was praying out loud at the same time in English. And it was a real babble. Well, imagine the picture of a whole church babbling away in unknown tongues or different languages at the same time. Paul plainly considers this undesirable. Well, what are we going to do, brethren? Well, when you come together, he says, every one of you has a psalm, a doctrine, a tongue, a revelation, an interpretation. Let everything be done to edifying. I mean, everybody had something to say there. He said, if any man is going to speak in a language, let it be by two and at the most three, that in turn, and let somebody interpret. But if there is no interpreter, let him keep his mouth shut in the church. Let him speak to himself. Let him speak to God. In other words, Paul did not want to take a chance on squelching a spiritual gift. But he said, if we can't do what we're doing for the edification of the church and also to reach out to the public and the people around us, keep silent and talk to yourself and talk to the church. Paul's presumption is that when a supernatural gift of speech is given, it is a message to benefit the church, and there is no point in giving it if no one understands it. Stay with me. I'll be right back.
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0: The best I can figure from reading Paul's letter, that church in Corinth must have been truly chaotic, with everybody speaking at the same time and other languages and everything else. And Paul is trying to impose some order on disorder. And he says in verse 29, let the prophet speak two or three, maybe, and let the others judge. If anything is revealed to one that sits by, well, let the first hold his peace, for you may all prophesy one by one that all may learn and all may be comforted. He's plainly trying to tell them, stop trying to speak at the same time and don't be walking over one another in conversation. These churches were very small, and I imagine some church services and the dialogue going on was argumentative and people were interrupting one another. Now, I think what's important is Paul goes on then to say, the spirits of the prophets are subject to the prophets. For God is not the author of confusion, but of peace as in all the churches of the saints. Now, here's what he means by that. You're sitting there and listening to somebody speak, and all of a sudden, the Spirit of God comes upon you, and you have a message and something that you feel like you must say, and you jump up and you interrupt the person, and both of you then are speaking at the same time. Well, the Spirit of God is speaking through him, and the Spirit of God is speaking through you, and both of you decide to say, well, I can't be silent because the Spirit of God is upon me. Paul says, no, the spirits of the prophets are subject to the prophets. In other words, even though the Holy Spirit has come upon you, even though you have received a message directly from God, you are still in control. Your mind is on top. Amazing, isn't it? That the spirit of the prophet, the spirit of God comes upon a prophet, and that spirit is subject to, under, the mind of the prophet. So you don't have to interrupt somebody. You can wait your turn. You can speak when there is a time to speak, and you can keep silent the rest of the time. Paul says this has got to stop, all this interrupting one another. Then he goes on to say, let the women keep silence in the churches, for it's not permitted for them to speak. They are commanded to be under obedience, as also saith the law. And if they will learn anything, let them ask their husbands at home, for it's a shame for women to speak in the church. Now, the question churches struggle with is whether this was a cultural thing that had to do with that time, that circumstance, or whether it's a permanent injunction for all time for the church. Well, in the context it falls into in Corinthians is that the church was a bit of a rough and tumble, as a matter of fact, and the argumentation that went on was kind of rough. And I gather from what Paul is saying here is that it was just unseemly for women to be engaging in that kind of rough and tumble debate. Now, there's another thing that I think should be understood about this, that whenever the word woman is used in a possessive sense, in other words, if it says the woman, it's just talking about a woman, but when it says your woman, or in this case, your women, it's talking about wives. And the context of this bears this out. Let your wives keep silence in the churches, for it is not permitted for them to speak. They are commanded to be under obedience, as also saith the law. If they will learn anything, let them ask their husbands at home. It's a shame for the wives to speak in the church. Now, is this an injunction for all time? Well, if you're having a Bible study, an orderly discussion and conversation back and forth about, you know, about the Bible, I don't know of very many modern churches who would feel that it's wrong for a woman to speak in that kind of an environment. The big question oftentimes comes as to whether or not a woman can stand before a congregation and preach. Now, this is a major discussion among both Protestant, it's not much of a discussion among Catholics, but it certainly is among Protestant churches. But if you understand it as being directed at wives rather than all women, then it makes a little sense that elsewhere the Apostle Paul speaks of women prophesying, which is not just foretelling the future, but is to speak under inspiration, so that God could conceivably give a message from him to a woman, and that message could be conveyed to the church under inspiration. Now, we can expect this debate to continue for a long time to come. Paul just left too many questions open for it. Then he says to the Corinthians, what? Did the word of God come out from you? Did it come to you only? Are you really the people? If any man thinks himself to be a prophet or spiritual, let him acknowledge that the things I write to you are the commandments of the Lord. And if any man is determined to be ignorant, well, let him be ignorant. Wherefore, my brethren, desire to prophesy. It's okay for you to desire that God would inspire you to speak to others. And don't forbid people to speak with tongues. Paul was very concerned that people would not be trying to squelch a spiritual gift. But he says, let all things be done decently and in order. And from that command, we have come a long way from the rough and tumble of the Corinthian church and the way they held their services to the rather formal way we do it today. Until next time, this is Ronald Dart.
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If he had been that day preaching in the Princeton Chapel, I think Robert Dick Wilson would have said to him, Elihu, you have a big God. You're a big Godder. As we begin this lesson in the 34th chapter, Elihu begins with a plea to those who are going to listen to him that they pay attention. He's going to begin immediately by talking to the three men who've already addressed Job, Eliphaz, Bildad, and Zophar. So in the first four verses we read, Elihu further answered and said, hear my words, you wise men. Give ear to me, you who have knowledge, for the ear tests words as the palate tastes food. Let us know among ourselves what is good. As we listen to Elihu, we can pick up a little of his arrogance. He commends himself sort of in a backhanded way. He tells those who are listening to him teach that they're wise and great in understanding. I mean, what kind of man does that make him? He's the teacher of the wise and the understanding. Even goes so far as to say, if you listen carefully, you'll notice that my words are as tasty as a good morsel of food. Yes, he did have a bit of an edge to him, a little bit of arrogance. But he's going to do something in his address to these men and to Job that is very valuable. He's going to defend God's justice, and he's going to encourage Job to look to God with the eye of faith. The first question that he wants to answer for Job and for all of us is this. It's a question you've asked, perhaps not in these terms. And here's the question. Is the God we serve a just God? Perhaps if I rephrased it like this, it would help. Is the God we serve a fair God? Is God fair? Earlier in his discussions with the three men who had come to help him, Job had denied the justice of God. In fact, here in verse 5, Elihu even reminds Job of that. He says, for Job has said, I am righteous, and God has taken away my justice. Earlier in the book, back for instance in chapter 19, verses 6 and 7, Job cried aloud, there is no justice. In chapter 27, verse 2, he said, God has taken away my justice. Job felt that he had been treated as a sinner when he wasn't a sinner, and that God wouldn't give him an opportunity even to explain himself, which he did not understand. And Job believed the only way he can reconcile what was going on in his life and the absence of any word from God was that God had just not treated him fairly. Please remember, friends, we look at this book from the perspective of the first two chapters. We know about the deal that Satan made with God concerning Job, but Job doesn't know that. He's never been told what's going on. He knows he's lived a life of integrity. He's not violated his relationship with Almighty God, but all of these bad things have happened to him. He's lost his family. He's lost his wealth. He's lost the admiration of his wife, and his friends trash him. And all of his days, he sits on an ash heap outside of the city with boils from the top of his head to the sole of his feet. And all this is going on, and nobody says, Job, let me explain to you what's happening in your life. Not a word. Remember, from chapter 2 until the end of the book, not a word from God. So Job figures, you know what? This isn't fair. That's what I'd be thinking, probably, wouldn't you? This is not fair. God, I've done everything you've told me to do. I've lived up to your standard. I've been a good husband, a good father, raised a bunch of good kids. And look at what's happened to me. It's not fair. God, you are not just. And Elihu says, let me help you with that, Job. Let me defend the justice of God. And in this chapter, he begins by presenting three arguments in defense of God's judgment. First of all, verses 10 through 15, he tells Job this, and Job's friends, he says to them, if God is not just, he is not God. If God is not just, he is not God. Look at verse 10, chapter 34. Therefore, listen to me, you men of understanding. Far be it from God to do wickedness and from the Almighty to commit iniquity. Verse 12, surely God will never do wickedly, nor will the Almighty pervert justice. Do you remember back in the book of Genesis when Abraham was pleading for Lot, pleading for Sodom and Gomorrah? In chapter 18 of Genesis, verse 25, he made this statement. He said, shall not the judge of all the earth do right? Absolutely. Warren Wiersbe writes that if God is truly God, then he is perfect.

0: A former number one song from The Guardians to get us kicked off on this Wednesday morning. Just kick up your heels and sing The Guardians. Hey, y'all, I am Troy Peach. It's Southern Gospel Middays time right here on Singing News Radio. It's going to be a wonderful Wednesday. It always is when we're together and listening to all this great Southern Gospel music. Hey, you got lots of ways to join us today. 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However you may be listening, pick up the phone, call somebody, text them, and say, hey, Troy's on the radio. It's about to get good over there. Here's the latest from Deborah Perry and Jaden's Call on this Wednesday. God sees your storm. It's Southern Gospel Middays on Singing News Radio.
1: No one ever said life would be easy, and tragedy can come at any turn.

Some bluegrass gospel early on this Wednesday from Jeff Tolbert and Primitive Road. I am the one. This is Singin' News Radio. Here's the Mylan Hayes family with their new one, The Garden Tune, on Singin' News Radio.

It's the latest from my buddy Scotty Enman, a broken man can. Coming up, I've got the new one from Jeff and Sherry Easter just around the corner. New music from High Road, The Little's on the way. And here is Brian Free and Assurance. This one will touch you right where you live, without Jesus. Brian Free and Assurance on Singing News Radio.

That's High Road here as we come around the bottom of the hour on Southern Gospel Middays with There Is a Rock. Before that, you heard a new song from Jeff and Sherry Easter about another rock. It's called No Rock. Jeff and Sherry Easter on Southern Gospel Middays. Coming up, I've got the Mark Trammell Quartet with the Cathedral Classic. I got new music from Sunday Drive. And here is a Joel Hemphill classic from The Little. See if you remember this one. Our God specializes in good things.

That's music from Ernie Haas, his signature sound, brand new from the guys. Hello to Christ. I am Troy Peets. We've already made it through hour number one. We are on the way to hour number two. Music from the Freeman, Small Town Sunday on the way to take us there. And this one here, it's the Hoppers on A Wonderful Wednesday. There's glory up ahead. I'm Troy Peets, back in a few.

0: Now it's time for Moments That Motivate with humorist Tim Lovelace.
1: At the Lovelace House, we make coffee in a variety of ways. We use a French press, a percolator, a Keurig, and more. We also enjoy pour-overs, and Mary Alice, she has this one coffee maker from Holland that I call her science project. I always feel like I need a lab coat and a refresher course on the periodic table of elements before I get near it. Although I love a full-bodied cup of coffee, let me tell you how I made the weakest cup of coffee in the universe. You see, I was heading out on an early morning flight, so I decided to prepare a small pot of coffee in our automatic brewer the night before. I began with the proper amount of filtered water, then carefully placed a filter in the filter basket. I then set out some freshly ground dark roast coffee on the counter. As I was prepping everything, our dog Lola gave me a desperate look that indicated she needed to go outside. When she returned, she wanted to play. And trust me, she doesn't need caffeine. The next morning, I heard the wonderful sound of coffee brewing, and I walked into the kitchen to discover a carafe of hot water. No way! I had done everything but put the coffee grounds in the brew basket. Talk about weak coffee. Although I was doing a good thing by playing with Lola, I became distracted and left out the most important ingredient. In our spiritual lives, we can be so busy doing good things that we get distracted from the main focus, God Himself. May we all daily taste of His goodness.
0: To learn more about humorist, speaker, and storyteller Tim Lovelace, or to find out when Tim will be in your area, go to timlovelace.com and be sure to follow Tim on social media.
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A little throwback from the boys from Dollywood to get us kicked off here on this wonderful Wednesday, hour number two. Welcome in, y'all. I am Troy Peach, your host, hanging out in this chair and on the air, bringing you the best in Southern gospel music. Singing news verse of the day just around the corner in a few. Also, Gordon Mote, the Wiznit, Steve Ladd, and more. Like this one here, it's the brand new one from Legacy 5. This is gonna bless y'all. I know the sweet voice of the shepherd. Legacy 5, Southern gospel.

Music from Southbound here on this Wednesday. Somebody testify. Well, it is now that time of day where we get to sit down together and we get to open up our copy of the Word of God and find our singing news verse of the day. Today, your singing news verse of the day comes out of the book of Matthew, chapter 18 and verse 20. For where two or three are gathered together in my name, I am there in the midst of them. That's your singing news verse of the day here on Singing News Radio. Here's Paid in Full, Watt Victory on Singing News Radio.

He's got a little help from the Oak Ridge Boys on that one. It is Mr. Gordon Moat with Set Your House in Order. 20 minutes past the hour here on Southern Gospel Middays. Hey, by the way, I was just looking over at the Singing News Fan Awards, the top five for favorite musician. Gordon Moat is in there as favorite musician, along with Gerald Wolfe, Josh Singletary, Kim Collingsworth, and Mr. Luke Vaught. Now, that is a stiff top five there. You know how to make your favorite win? Well, you cast a vote. That's right. If you're a Singing News or a Singing News TV subscriber, your voice, and your vote will be heard if you vote in the 2026 Singing News Fan Awards. Now, the easiest way to do that is go to singingnews.com/fan awards, cast a vote there. Very, very simple. Or if you've got a ballot in your July issue, rip it out, fill it out, tear it in, or tear it out, rip it out, fill it out. Yeah, all the outs, and then send it in to Singing News, and that way your voice is heard in this year's Fan Awards. I'm Troy Beach. Here's that brand new one from the Whiznits. It's Only by the Blood. This is Singing News Radio.

Music from Endless Highway to take us to the bottom of the hour here on Southern Gospel Midday. Steve Ladd before that with Mercy Seat here on Singing News Radio. On the way, Jonathan Wilburn. I got music from Jeff and Sherry Easter, but here's one from the Gaither Vocal Band. I just love the groove of this song. You gotta love them where they are on Singing News Radio.

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In this hour of the world's greatest crisis, hear a unique revelation and message by Brother Ray Pringle, a man anointed to be a prophet of God. The voice of one crying in the wilderness, prepare ye the way of the Lord, make his path straight, as saith the prophet. And many of the children of Israel shall he turn to the Lord their God, and he shall go before him in the spirit and power of Elias, to turn the hearts of the fathers to the children, and the disobedient to the wisdom of the just, to make ready a people prepared.

Welcome to Radio's Most Challenging Hour, the Word of Prophecy broadcast, and I'm Brother Ray Pringle. And ladies and gentlemen, out of your Holy Bible, the Word of Almighty God, I welcome you today to hear this true prophetic message taught in Holy Ghost anointing. And I want to call your attention to this profound truth, that this ministry is establishing a voice that will be trusted in the spiritual darkness we're entering and in the arising gathering storm of great violence and moral corruption as it were in the days of Noah. And another profound fact I want to point you to is that I don't preach from religious books nor from perverted Bibles, but from the true Bible. That's the old King James Version, God's true word. And if you follow this message carefully, you'll notice it's straight out of your Holy Bible, and that is true. So I pray you won't get mad with me because I speak the truth, even though it may make you feel uncomfortable and disturb you. Remember, I'm your friend, and I'll tell you the truth on every one of these daily broadcasts, that is Monday through Friday each week. Well, I pray today the Lord will truly give you ears to hear this prophetic message out of your Holy Bible sent in Holy Ghost anointing. Today we begin a series on humanism. That's something that's a religion in the United States, and it certainly is a deadly religion. It denies the deity of God, the inspiration of the Bible, and the divinity of Jesus Christ to begin with. And I'd like to start with a scripture today that I think the Apostle Paul certainly was referring to humanists when he gave us this great scripture and many more from Philippians, the 4th chapter, verses 17 and 18, or we'll say 17 through 19. Paul says, "Brethren, I want you to be followers of me and mark them which walk so as you have us for an ensample. For many walk, of whom I have told you often and now tell you even weeping, they are the enemies of the cross of Christ, whose end is destruction, whose God is their belly, whose glory is in their shame, who mind earthly things." That sounds like a humanist to me. Their God is their belly, their glory is in their shame, they mind earthly things, and their end is certainly destruction. There's another very fitting scripture that goes along with this. It's found in Psalm 14 and 1 and also Psalm 53 and 1. And it says this, it's from the Lord, "The fool has said in his heart, there is no God." God calls a person who denies his existence a fool. Then what are we supposed to call them? I'll tell you. Well, anyway, this business of humanism has got into our schools, and it's about destroyed the schools today. It has absolutely driven the fear of God out of public life. Used to, I was born and raised in a society back in the late 20s and 30s when we had the old black-bound Bible on the corner of the school teacher's desk. We at least recited the Lord's Prayer, and we sang a patriotic song, and many times some old hymn of the church. And if we didn't behave ourselves, we got a hickory stick across our sit-down place. And you know what? I've got a report card that I had back in those days in the early 30s, and it has on there, when you took your report card home, it says, "Did the teacher pray each day? Did the preacher or teacher read the Bible to you in the classroom each day? Did you pledge allegiance to the flag each day?" And things like that that today the stupid Supreme Court has outlawed, and you can't even have it in the schools anymore, and the fear of God is gone. And what's happened, and this is from a humanist named Paul Brandwein, he writes in a book he calls The Social Sciences that, quote, "Any child who believes in God is mentally ill." Now, that's what the humanists think about the children in our school system, are infiltrated by these humanists. And a humanist is next to a communist. He's a mixed-up brand of socialist and communist, and I don't know, he might have a little Nazi in him or fascist, but whatever, he's an atheist. Humanism rejects the existence of God and the authority of the Bible in human social affairs. And ladies and gentlemen, humanism is on the move in America. And we just got rid of a Democratic nominee that for the President of the United States. The last two nominees that we had on the Democratic ticket, they were avowed humanist. And one of them, Walter Mondale, his brother wrote Communist Manifesto number 2. And there's two of those Communist Manifestos. It's like their Bibles, Communist Manifesto
or Humanist Manifesto number 1 and Humanist Manifesto number 2. You know, I almost use this interchangeably and say communist for humanist or humanist for communist, and they're very similar. Humanists are political activists that fill our government bureaucracy and have been the moving figures in laws passed such as abortion on demand. All this mess of abortion came from humanists. And humanism is a deadly peril to our spiritual and individual liberty in this nation. They want to take our religious liberty away from us. And they believe in the murder of innocents. Humanism in government believes in abortions. And since the 1973 U.S. Supreme Court decision, more than 27 million unborn babies have been murdered by abortion. Ladies and gentlemen, every day an average of over 4,000 babies die from this cruel, inhuman massacre of innocents. And that's almost 200 every hour. And I'll tell you, this is a bloodthirsty nation, and God's going to judge it, see? These here aggravating people don't believe in God. Got all these old warped and twisted opinions about God and the Bible and Christians and the church. They hate us, ladies and gentlemen. And I tell you, there's only one way we're going to be saved from it. I want to give you a revelation of the Holy Ghost right here to interject into this, that the Lord showed me if these great judgments that I've been preaching on from the gathering storm, that is God's four sore judgments, and that is earthquakes and natural disasters, famine, pestilence, as epidemics of disease, and terrorism, that God don't just about strike down this nation and all the other nations of the world here in this end time to try to turn them back to repentance and away from their perversions and rebellion against God. These humanists will overrun the Church of Jesus Christ, and they'll suppress us until our voices will not even be able to speak out in public life any longer. But God's going to send these judgments in time to save us from the iron heel of tyranny by these bureaucrats in government that are humanist. And my God have mercy, what a stinking philosophy they have. Atheist, abortion techniques in our

0: baby's heart is beating at 3 weeks and the embryonic nervous system is very sensitive to pain in these fetuses of unborn children. God have mercy sakes, we stand by and most Christians today won't even vote and try to get a decent kind of a person in office that will lift their voice against these stinking terrible atrocities against God and against the human race. Well, going on, what do these guys believe? Well, they've infiltrated our schools, and ladies and gentlemen, the pulpits of America are full of them. The airways are full of them. The television programs are full of them. They deny the existence of God, the deity of God. They deny the divinity of Jesus Christ. They hate the Bible. They deny the inspiration of the Word of God. They deny the existence of the soul of man. They deny life after death. They deny and reject salvation, heaven, damnation, and hell. They deny the biblical account of creation. They are evolutionists as well as revolutionists. God have mercy on us and deliver us out of these bloodthirsty, well, they are Americans, I guess, but these fellow Americans of ours that are absolutely perverted. They are perverted, ladies and gentlemen, to believe all this mess. They don't believe there's any absolutes of right or wrong and that moral values are self-determined and situational. Do your own thing, they say, as long as it don't harm anyone else. Let me tell you, God's going to judge this country because there's no truth nor mercy nor knowledge of God in the land. And by swearing and cursing and lying and committing adultery, they break out and blood toucheth blood. God said, therefore, I'm going to dry the land up. Did you ever read that in Hosea, the 4th chapter, the first 3 verses? God predicts it of this stinking, perverted generation that's rebellious against the Word of God. And all these old bureaucrats have got entrenched in our government, in the schools. Yes, they have. And now they're in the churches. They've infiltrated us, ladies and gentlemen. They believe in sexual freedom between consenting individuals, regardless of age, including premarital sex, homosexuality, and even incest. God have mercy sakes. They believe in the right to abortion, euthanasia, that's mercy killing, and even suicide. They believe that's all right. Well, I see my time's about gone for the day. I'll return tomorrow, the Lord willing, and begin and continue preaching on humanism and this deadly assault upon the institutions of America that are vital, the home, the government, the church. They've infiltrated us, and they're destroying this nation. Shall we pray? Father, we pray that you'll lift up a standard against the devil, because as the scripture in the Bible said, when the enemy comes in like a flood, the Spirit of the Lord will lift up a standard against him. But we men of God are going to have to lift our voices, and there's not many true men of God around, not many true saints to pray for God's mercy, that God will lead us to an old-fashioned revival of repentance. May people hear this message and move with fear, God, to turn themselves and get themselves thoroughly right with you. We ask it in Jesus' name. Amen. This is Brother Ray Pringle. 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

0: Now it's time for Moments That Motivate with humorist Tim Lovelace.
1: One dark, stormy night while driving on the back roads in the mountains, I experienced stress that was caused by stress. Let me explain. It was raining so hard that I had my wipers on high, trying my best to see the road. Suddenly, my driver's side windshield wiper arm broke. I immediately had to lean, with my seatbelt on, to the other side of the car while impersonating a pretzel. Now, if you've never driven much in the mountains, here's a fact you need to be aware of. You don't just pull off to the side of the road. There may be very little shoulder or no shoulder at all. If you do pull over, you may need to be wearing a parachute. So after a few menacing miles of driving, I found a place to stop and wait until the rain let up. My vehicle was already scheduled for an oil change, so I had the wiper arm replaced while at the dealership. As I was sitting in the lobby, I began to think about the many conveniences drivers enjoy today, like GPS and satellite radio and many more bells and whistles. Still, they are only conveniences. When my wiper arm broke, I lost my ability to see. My wiper arm was replaced for a nominal fee. Now, that is good comedy. The mechanic said that this had happened because of a small stress fracture in the wiper arm. In life, we can have undetectable fractures that eventually cause a complete breakdown. This not only causes stress, but can also keep us from safely moving forward. And I'm so thankful that we all can trust the unfailing, strong arms of God to protect us and carry us throughout our lives.
0: To learn more about humorist, speaker, and storyteller Tim Lovelace, or to find out when Tim will be in your area, go to timlovelace.com and be sure to follow Tim on social media.
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A brand new release from Jeff and Susan and all the guys, Aaron, Austin, Ethan, better known as the Wisnitz. It's Only by the Blood, getting us kicked off on the lunchtime hour here on this Wednesday edition of Southern Gospel Middays. I'm Troy Peach, your host, taking you on through the middle part of each and every day, right here on Singing News Radio with the best in Southern Gospel music. Let's keep the music rolling on this Wednesday. Keep looking up. It's music from Endless Highway. I'm Troy Peach. Phillips and Banks on the way, along with Anthem Edition. You can spend

Every promise made is a promise kept. Music from Anthem Edition here on Southern Gospel Middays. Before that, Phillips and Banks in the House by request. I've seen what it can do. By the way, condolences out to Mr. Tim Rackley of Anthem Edition with the loss of his father on this past week. So if you're thinking about it, give prayers out to Tim and all of his family. We do send those condolences out. But we know that Brother Rackley is in a place that he has dreamed about for years. Yes, he finally made his address change to heaven. I'm Troy Peach at Southern Gospel Middays. Here's the Mark Trammell Quartet with a Cathedral Quartet classic, For What Earthly Reason, on Singing News Radio.

The latest release from the Neelands, Dove Award-winning album Loving You. It's called Three Nails Instead. Music from the Neelands on Southern Gospel Middays. On the way, I've got music from Paid in Full, High Road, Miss Ashley Franks. And here's Brian Free and Assurance. You'll remember this one, Without Jesus. This is Singing News Radio.

0: Well, it's a great day to study God's Word. Welcome to Through the Bible. In our study of the Gospel of Matthew so far, we've seen Jesus demonstrate his authority to rule his kingdom by performing many miracles. As we resume in chapter 8 and move into chapter 9, we'll see even more of these miracles and then follow his growing ministry throughout Galilee. Dr. McGee often reminded us that during the long, hot summer season, the Bible bus doesn't take a vacation. It just keeps rolling along. So let's listen as he explains why your support is especially important at this time of year.
1: From time to time, it was my custom to state the policy of the Through the Bible radio program. And it's time again for it to be stated, and I would like to do that. It has never been our plan or purpose from the very beginning to use high-pressure methods. We do not send out junk mail. Everyone that's on our mailing list got there because they asked to be put there, or else someone asked for them. We today believe that if you are not able to support the program and you want our notes and outlines, that God will raise up somebody down the street or over in the next town to send in enough for you and for them also. We believe that the real test is the support that comes from any area, and we will not continue on a program if we do not get a reasonable amount of support. And we always give every station a fair opportunity to see if it's going to pay for itself. And that, by the way, is all that we ask. We do from time to time appeal to you to support our foreign broadcasts. After all, we cannot ask them, that is, the Chinese or the people of India or the people of South America or the people in Russia to support our program. We believe that there are enough folk in this country that are interested in getting out the word over iron curtains, under bamboo curtains, and through the curtains of indifference and sin today to get the word of God out to the world. So we just let you know this and trust you'll understand that we do need your support, though we will not violate our rule by using high-pressure methods.
0: 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Let's pray. Heavenly Father, open our eyes to see you more clearly as we study, and open our hearts to receive what you have for us, and then shape us by the truth that we hear. Do your work in us, Lord, for your glory. In Jesus' name, amen. Now turn to Matthew chapter 8 on Through the Bible with Dr. J. Vernon McGee.
1: I return today to our study in the 8th chapter of the Gospel of Matthew. The Lord Jesus came down from the mountain where he'd given the ethic of the kingdom, and now he demonstrates that he has the power. We've seen miracles. He healed a leper by touching him. He also healed the centurion's servant. He didn't even see him. He healed him from a distance. He healed Peter's wife's mother. And then they brought multitudes to him, and many that were possessed with demons, he cast out the demons. Now I begin reading today at verse 18. Now when Jesus saw great multitudes about him, he gave commandment to depart unto the other side. I have to continually call your attention to this. Great multitudes about him. You see that literally he healed thousands, not just these that are recorded. After all, John, who wrote last, could say many other signs truly did Jesus, which are not written in this book. But the ones that are recorded are for you and me for a very definite purpose. Now, will you notice, as he was getting ready to cross to the other side, I read verse 19 of chapter 8. And a certain scribe came and said unto him, Master, I will follow thee whithersoever thou goest. I am of the opinion that this was a young man. I won't go into detail, but I don't think an old man would have done what this young man did. I think he was there in the crowd, that big crowd, and he was toying with the decision, and to him it was a real decision. Shall I follow this one or shall I not? And he did not know what to do, but he now sees that Jesus is preparing to go to the other side. The boat's getting ready. Disciples are moving down there, and he has to make a decision. So he comes out from the crowd and apparently fell down before him and said, Master, I'll follow thee whithersoever thou goest. He's made a decision now. The Lord Jesus looked back into the face of this young man and was just as frank and candid with him. And Jesus saith unto him, The foxes have holes, and the birds of the air have nests, but the Son of Man hath not where to lay his head. That, by the way, was a revelation. This young man said, I'll follow you. The Lord Jesus said, Have you ever counted the cost? Actually, he's revealing his poverty here. The young man opened his heart, and our Lord opened his heart. That's the way he always does. And he said to the young man, he said, Well, it costs you something. When we go to a place, there's no reservations made for us at a Holiday Inn or a Howard Johnson or a Hilton Hotel. We just don't have a place to stay. The birds of the air, they've got nests. The foxes have holes in the ground or the rocks where they go, but the Son of Man hath not where to lay his head. The poverty of the Lord Jesus, and poverty is part of the curse that he bore. I do not know whether the young man followed or not. I've always felt he did. I think when that boat pulled out, there was a young man in that boat who'd made a decision for him. Now, verse 21, and another of his disciples said unto him, Lord, suffer me first to go and bury my father. Now, another man there had already made the decision, but he says, let me first go and bury my father. Now, what did he mean by that? Well, it seems if the old gentleman was dead, they were just getting ready to have the funeral service, that our Lord was a little harsh when he said here in verse 22, But Jesus said unto him, Follow me, and let the dead bury their dead. What did he mean by that, and how could the dead bury their dead? Well, Dr. Adam Smith, who was quite an authority in the old days of that land, and he wrote several very helpful books, he tells of an incident of where he wanted an Arab guide, and he was told that where he was going, there was a young man in a certain village that would be an excellent guide. He went up to inquire about him, and he said to the young man, Would you be my guide? And the young man said, Practically what you have here. He said, I first have to bury my father. And there sat the old gentleman in front of this place where they were, a little hut. There sat the old gentleman as hale and hearty as you please. And yet he said, Suffer me to bury my father. But what he really meant was, I have to take care of my father until after he dies. He's my responsibility. Now the Lord Jesus said to him, You follow me and you let someone else take care of him, or let him take care of himself. You say that's rather harsh. I don't think so. I think that what he's bringing the young man to is to make a decision. Is he going to put Christ first? And when that young man makes that decision, then the Lord Jesus would probably then say, You go back and take care of your father. I think that's the important thing. I know that there was years ago a young lady that had a father that was quite demanding, old man, and she wanted to go as a missionary, and she gave herself to go as a missionary. She went to the field and did

Jesus was leading her and all of that. But there was the day at the beginning she had to decide whether she'd go as a missionary, whether she'd put Christ first. And I think that was the case here. Now we are told, verse 23, and when he was entered into a ship, his disciples followed him. Now we have the fifth miracle here, and it hasn't anything to do with healing. It has to do with a physical miracle over nature. And I think that here you see the power of the Lord Jesus demonstrated, actually the power that I think Adam had before he lost that dominion. God gave him dominion, we're told. Dominion means you've got a kingdom. And now we see in this, the last Adam, we see it manifested. Now notice this. Behold, there arose a great tempest in the sea. This is no ordinary storm. We saw in the temptation of Jesus that the devil left him for a little season. I think he's back here. Now, I think this storm was actually satanic in its origin, an attempt of Satan to destroy him, insomuch that the ship was covered with the waves, but he was asleep. And I think this is one of the most human scenes. He was so weary that even in a storm he could sleep. But there's another side to this. He could sleep in the storm, whereas I can't. I'm a little nervous. Now will you notice, and his disciples came to him and awoke him, saying, Lord, save us, we perish. And what little faith they had. Will you notice how he handled this situation? He saith unto them, why are ye fearful, O ye of little faith? He rebuked them. Then he arose and rebuked the winds and the sea, and there was a great calm. And Dr. Luke puts it, he said to them, be muzzled, just like dogs on a leash. He put them back with a muzzle on them. These waves, they just smoothed out. Now, these men exhibited very little faith. That may be true. But there came a day when the storms of persecution broke over the bark of their little lives. And I can't find a one of them crying out, carest thou not that we perish? None of them cried out. Remember the early church, when persecution broke, they didn't say, Lord, remove the persecution. That's what I say today. What they said was, Lord, give us the courage to stand for Jesus. That was the important thing. My, how we need that kind of courage and conviction today. Now, verse 27, but the men marveled, saying, what manner of man is this, that even the winds and the sea obey him? You see, the one who could give the ethic is the one who can also demonstrate the dynamic. Now we come to the sixth miracle here, and this is a tremendous miracle. We don't have time to go into detail. It has to do with the casting out of demons. Let me read verse 28. And when he was come to the other side, now he's crossed over the Sea of Galilee into the country of the Gergesenes. Now, Gadarenes it's called. And these people were of the tribe of Gad. You remember the tribe of Gad stayed on the wrong side of Jordan. And what happened to them? They went in the pig business. And they shouldn't have been in the pig business. You see, when you once disobey the Lord, the next step of disobedience is not so difficult. Before long, we are really walking out of the way and his will altogether. Now, there met him two possessed with demons coming out of the tombs, exceeding fierce, so that no man might pass by that way. These were dangerous men, demon-possessed men. And behold, they cried out, saying, what have we to do with thee, Jesus, thou Son of God? Art thou come hither to torment us before the time? Now, this opens up a tremendous area, and one that today, unfortunately, we know so little about. And that, again, may I say, is, I think, one of the most unfortunate things. And the word devils, is our translation, should be demons. There's only one devil. There are many demons. It's difficult here for us to understand the import of this miracle and the others where demons are involved. I personally think these are the greatest miracles he performed. And it's because of our phenomenal ignorance of demons
the subject.

0: It just doesn't impress us properly. We today are not impressed by it. I consider it these miracles the greatest that he performed. Now will you notice this, verse 29, "And behold, they cried out, saying, What have we to do with thee, Jesus, thou Son of God? Art thou come hither to torment us before the time? And there was a good way off from them a herd of many swine feeding. So the demons besought him, saying, If thou cast us out, suffer us to go away into the herd of swine." For some reason, they want to be made real. When I say made real, brought into physical reality. They want to be materialized. That is the thing they seem to be concerned about, and even satisfied to go in a herd of swine. "And he said unto them, Go, and when they were come out, they went into the herd of swine, and behold, a whole herd of swine ran violently down a steep place into the sea and perished in the waters." The herd of swine would rather die than have the demons possess them. Mankind's a little different. Many are demon-possessed. Now, I believe that you have a real manifestation of the supernatural during the time of Moses, during the time of Elijah, and during the time of the Lord Jesus. I believe that we're moving now into an orbit where we're seeing more and more manifestation of that which is demonic. And I think there are many evidences of it that are about us today. It's difficult to pinpoint many of these. I think there's always a danger of going overboard and saying they believe so-and-so is demon-possessed. Every now and then a person comes to me and says, "Oh, I think so-and-so is demon-possessed." Well, I think you and I need to be very careful of that. That's sort of like witch hunting. But there are demon-possessed people. I do not think any child of God could be demon-possessed. And I think a great deal of insanity today. I attempted one time in psychology to major in abnormal psychology. I had a man that worked with these people. He was a medical doctor, by the way, and he was a Christian. And he told me he was fairly sure that a great many of the cases that he had were actually in the realm of the supernatural, that they were demon possession. There's a great deal of evidence, friends, in this sphere. Now they go into the swine go into the water. I'm of the opinion that the demons did not want to be confined. They knew something about the confinement of certain other demons, the fallen angels, as they're called in the Epistle of Jude. They didn't want that. They wanted to be able to materialize themselves here in this world. Now, verse 34, "And behold, the whole city came out to meet Jesus. When they saw him, they besought him that he would depart out of their coast." And this is certainly ironical, is it not? They would rather have their pigs than have Jesus. And believe me, friends, that's not peculiar to Gadarenes. There are a great many people today will take pigs instead of him. Now I'm going to move right on into the 9th chapter, because we've had 6 miracles there that demonstrate that he has the dynamic, the power, and chapter 9 continues the same thought. And you have 6 miracles that are recorded here. One in the realm of nature. He stills the storm, as we've seen back in chapter 8. And the physical ones that he performed, the healing miracles, and then the supernatural ones that we're going to have here, and that is the raising of the dead, and the spiritual ones are actually the casting out of demons, and you have the supernatural and the spiritual in this chapter. Now, notice verse 1, "He entered into a ship and passed over, came into his own city." Now, he returned back from the country of the Gadarenes. They didn't want him. And he comes back to Capernaum. Verse 2, "And behold, they brought to him a man sick of the palsy." We are given details here that you don't have in the Gospel of Mark. And when we get there, I'm going to go into detail relative to this one, because Mark tells us about how he was let down through the roof, you see. But the Lord Jesus here, you will recall, not only heal this man, but he forgave him his sins. And they're both related, as we've seen. And there were there certain of the scribes, and within themselves, they said this man blasphemed. Well, they also were of the opinion that he couldn't make him walk either. But our Lord asked them the question, whether is it easier to say, thy sins be forgiven thee, or to say, arise and walk? And they wouldn't answer, but if they had, they'd have to say, well, for us, one is as great as the other. So the Lord Jesus said, you get up and walk. They see that, and that means the one who can make him walk is the one who can forgive his sins. And friends, may I say, that's the condition of performing a miracle and of healing. If you can forgive sin, and you and I can't forgive sin, only the Lord Jesus can do that, and only he can make the man to walk. That is something so important today, and let's don't get in the way of what he does. Let's make sure that he receives the glory. Now, I'm not going into any more detail into this miracle, because we deal with it again in detail in the Gospel of Mark. And in verse 9, and as Jesus passed forth from thence, he saw a man named Matthew sitting at the receipt of custom. He saith unto him, follow me, and he arose and followed him. And even in the brief Gospel of Mark, Mark tells us that Matthew made him up dinner, but Matthew doesn't mention that. Matthew invited a lot of his publican friends. He wanted them to know the Lord Jesus also. Came to pass, as Jesus sat at meat in the house, behold, many publicans and sinners came and sat down with him and his disciples. Now, it was in the home of Matthew. And when the Pharisees saw it, they said unto his disciples, why eateth your master with publicans and sinners? You see, they believe that you shouldn't do that sort of thing. And I'm afraid that there are a great many of the saints today that are not at least having the sinners in for dinner. Wouldn't hurt, you see. They are the ones we ought to try to reach, and we ought to have some contact with them. And when Jesus heard that, he said unto them, they that be whole need not a physician, but they that are sick. And he's the great physician, you see. He's come to heal them of sin. That's man's basic problem. And that ought to be said to a lot of our little Christian groups who have their banquets and what they call their fellowship, and they meet together. And believe me, they don't have anybody in from the outside. If they do, they'll freeze them out, and I'll tell you that. May I say to you, I think some of these so-called Christian groups are sinful in their very existence and in their meeting today. The Lord Jesus said, you don't invite a doctor in for people that are well, but now he says, go ye and learn what that meaneth. I will have mercy and not sacrifice. Now, Matthew's back at it again. He's quoting Scripture, Hosea 6:6. For I'm not come to call the righteous, but sinners to repentance. And he could have included the Pharisees there because they were sinners. In fact, all have sinned and come short of the glory of God. Then came to him the disciples of John, saying, why do we and the Pharisees fast off, but thy disciples fast not? Now, the disciples of John have been observing him. After all, weren't some of these men originally disciples of John? Andrew was, and Philip was, we know. And these two men, they had come now and were following the Lord Jesus. The other disciples of John said, look here, there's something happening that's a little different the way that we do it. And we wonder why. Now, the Lord Jesus is going to enunciate a great principle and reveal the fact that the dispensation is going to be changed. That's very important, but we'll deal with that next time. May the Lord richly bless you, my beloved.
1: Well, in our next study, Dr. McGee guides us through one of the most often misunderstood passages in Matthew chapter 9, the parable of the wineskins. 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I'm Steve Schwetz. And I'll see you next time as we continue our journey through the Bible.

0: Our story on the Bible Bus today is just one step in a five-year journey through the entire Word of God. Come along for the ride, and you'll study both the Old Testament and New Testament, discovering God's great redemption story. Is this your story too?
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0: Mark Bishop with his new one, getting us kicked off on my final hour of music on this beautiful Wednesday afternoon here on Southern Gospel Middays. I'm Troy Peach, your host. It's going to be a fantastic final hour. Sing a news verse of the day, of course, going to come your way this hour. I've got great music from the Irwins lined up, a classic from the legendary Cathedrals, Triumphant on the way, the Taylors, Jeff and Sherry, and more. Like this one here, it's brand new from the Guardians. I Know You. This is Singing News Radio. I'm Troy Peach. Welcome into my final hour, y'all.
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you, Lord, and break your heart. If I know me, I could tell myself I'm better than the one who bowed their knees then went astray. Well, the fact is I know me.

His grace is sufficient. That's music from Jonathan Wilburn. Before that, you heard from the Kramers, The Cleft of the Rock. Well, it is now time for us to open up our copy of the Word of God, look inside, and find our singing news verse of the day. Today, your singing news verse of the day comes out of the book of Colossians, chapter 3, and verse 12. Therefore, as the elect of God, holy and beloved, put on tender mercies, kindness, humility, meekness, and long-suffering. That's your singing news verse of the day here on Southern Gospel Middays. You know, Jonathan Wilburn does a lot of work with the GCMA concert series and does a lot of great concerts with this next group that we're about to play. As a matter of fact, there is a big concert coming. Jonathan Wilburn, this next group, Jeff Tolbert and Primitive Road, Heart to Heart, and yours truly, Peach Goldman, will be at Faith in the Foothills, Saturday, August the 8th, a little over a week away, at the Broyhill Civic Center in Lenoir, North Carolina. 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There's no better time than now. It's Southern Gospel Middays on Singing News Radio. I'm Troy Peach.

That is a classic for sure from the legendary Cathedral Quartet, trying to get a glimpse on Southern Gospel Middays. Here's the Irwins, None But Jesus. We're 22 minutes past the hour on Singin' News Radio,

That song's been number one on the Power 50 charts for, I believe, 3 weeks in a row. It could be our next number one from the Down East Boys. Preach Jesus. Tribute Quartet with That Heavenly Home just before that. On the way, music from my gang, Peach Goldman. I've got the Taylors lined up, but here's one from Triumphant, the Friend of Sinners. This is Singing News Radio. I'm Troy Peach.

people that you cared for. Others didn't care that much about. Oh, but you have so much mercy for the outcast.

Helping me close the door on this beautiful Wednesday is the Taylors with He Is Good to Me. My gang before that, Peach Goldman's with Storms I Never See here on this Southern Gospel Middays Wednesday. It has been an honor to be with you today. I'll be back tomorrow, middle part of the day. We'll do it all over again right here on Southern Gospel Middays. I want you to make sure you join me then, but I am always thrilled to have you along for the ride. And hey, join me again for more great Southern gospel music. It's going to continue, though, here on Singing News Radio 24/7. I'm Troy Peach. Here's Jeff and Sherry Easter to take us home.

0: 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I'm Troy Peach, and this is Southern Gospel. 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
17: Even for people who fall asleep easily, staying asleep can be difficult. You wake up, your mind starts to race, you can't turn those thoughts off. Sleep experts say there are a few things you can try. Cognitive shuffling. That's when you choose a random, impersonal, non-emotional word. Then for each letter of that word, think of as many words that begin with each letter as you can before moving on to the next one. It distracts your brain from stress. It also mimics the fragmented thought patterns that usually occur as you drift off to sleep. Sensory grounding is something else. That's when you work through things you can hear, feel, see, smell, or taste. That helps you to be in the moment instead of dwelling on the past or the future. Or just do a mental walkthrough of a place you know well. Familiar but neutral imagery that can calm the brain. I'm Dr. Sanjay Gupta, helping you live a better life.

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1: A Better Life with Dr. Sanjay Gupta.
2: How often do you stop to wonder whether you should share something that's revealing, maybe even embarrassing, with a partner, a friend, or even your boss? In her new book called Revealing, The Underrated Power of Oversharing, behavioral scientist Leslie John says doing just that can help you deepen relationships that are vital to your life. We need people to trust us in order to get things like love, friendship, and career success. That's what she told us. When you make yourself vulnerable by revealing something sensitive, it does make other people trust you. 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Why? Because people like to be asked about themselves, she says. It also signals that they are discriminating and choosy, but in a good way. I'm Dr. Sanjay Gupta, helping you live a better life.
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13: If you're looking to get stronger, you don't necessarily need a bunch of heavy weights to do that, at least not to start. Body weight workouts, when you do them the right way, can be really effective. Strength and conditioning specialist Dana Santis told us, with body weight training, you create progressive overload by changing joint angles, adding instability, or choosing more challenging variations of the same exercise. Two other factors driving progressive overload are time under tension and muscular fatigue. That means the amount of time your muscles are engaged during a movement, the slower the movement, the harder it will be until you reach the point where you can't do another rep with good form. You want to stop before you collapse. Also, remember this, pay attention to your breath. So important. Breathe out when you exert force. I'm Dr. Sanjay Gupta, helping you live a better life.

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So Lord, can you undo this broken, tangled mess I've made? 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

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You know the pain I'm going through. 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I'm counting on you.

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4: 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If you're not doing any one of them, it's really hard to keep balanced with the others. 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
8: Say, have you had a bad day? Let me tell you how you can feel better about yourself. Read the first two or three chapters of the book of Job, and you will feel like you're having a good day. Job had some of the worst hours in life recorded in history. Things happened to him you cannot imagine, and they happened in a terrible, unimaginable way. And you know, when things like that happen to us, sometimes we get angry, and we get angry with God. You wouldn't blame Job too much if he just decided to do what his wife told him to do, curse God and die. But Job didn't do that. He stayed in the fight. He stayed in the struggle. And in the midst of the struggle, he discovered that he served a God who was a big God. I hope you have a God like that. There's only one God, and He's the God who will help you in your trouble and trials. And we're going to find that out today as we open our Bibles to the book of Job. Today is part one on How Big Is Your God from Job 34 to 37. Get your Bibles, get your study guide, get your pen or your pencil, and let's make some notes together as we study the Bible on today's program. Don't forget that the resource for the month of July is this book by Rob Morgan called 100 Bible Verses That Made America. This beautiful book is yours for the asking when you send a gift of any size during this month to help us with the cost of radio production and airtime. And you will be blessed by the book because it will help you understand how closely related the foundation of America is to the principles of the Word of God. Many of the major principles upon which this nation was founded come right out of the Scripture. And you can find the proof for that as you read this book, 100 Bible Verses That Made America by Rob Morgan. It's our resource for the month of July. It's yours for the asking when you send your gift to Turning Point today. And now, here is part one of How Big Is Your God? Back in the early 1900s, believe it or not, the University of Princeton was Princeton Theological Seminary. It was built and founded for the purpose of training young men to preach the gospel of Jesus Christ, how far we have come. On the faculty of that school in the early 1900s was a very famous professor by the name of Robert Dick Wilson, who taught Old Testament from 1900 to 1929. One of the students that was in his classes between 1915 and 1917 was a very famous Philadelphia preacher by the name of Donald Gray Barnhouse. Every student of the Word of God knows who that is. They've read some of his books. He's rather famous for one of the great illustrators of the Bible, and perhaps his greatest claim to fame is that Donald Gray Barnhouse gave a series of messages on Romans, and every preacher who's ever preached on Romans has read Donald Gray Barnhouse's commentaries on Romans. For 33 years, Barnhouse was the pastor of the 10th Presbyterian Church in Philadelphia, Pennsylvania, one of the great Presbyterian churches in the history of our country. About 12 years after he graduated from Princeton, he got a letter in the mail inviting him to come back and preach in the chapel at the seminary. Now, I have to stop here and give you a little sidebar about this because you may not get the awesome nature of such an invitation. For a young man who's gone to seminary, has been out preaching in his church for 12 years, to be invited to come back and preach in the seminary where he got his training and stand in the chapel where all the faculty who taught him are going to be sitting in front of him. Believe it or not, I had that experience. After I'd been out of Dallas Seminary for a number of years, they invited me to come back and give a week of addresses in chapel. And I didn't realize at the time what an awesome thing this was, so I said yes. And as the day approached, I began to realize what I had done. And I cannot tell you what it's like to think about going, and here's the Greek professors over here, and the Hebrew professors over here, and the theology professor here, and all these men in Dallas are famous for their writings and famous for their teachings. And I got to get up and speak. And the night before I was to speak the first time, I was in the what they call the prophet's chamber. It's a little apartment on the campus where they put speakers who come in. Donna didn't go with me because we had little kids then, and she stayed home with the children. So I walk in this apartment, and I'm filled with fear. I've got to go and preach at the seminary. These people probably didn't think I was going to amount to much, and now tomorrow I'm going to settle it once and for all that I didn't amount to much. And believe it or not, folks, that night I was really nervous, and I went into the restroom, and I inadvertently opened up the medicine cabinet, and the medicine cabinet was loaded from top to bottom with Alka-Seltzer. And it suddenly dawned on me that I hadn't been the only guy who stayed in the prophet's chamber the night before he had to speak at the seminary. Well, Donald Gray Barnhouse came back to Princeton to preach in the seminary chapel, and as he got up to speak, he noticed that his most famous professor, Robert Dick Wilson, had come into the chapel, walked all the way down to the front, and sat right in the front row, right in front of the pulpit. After he had finished his address, Robert Dick Wilson walked up to him, shook his hand, and said, "Donald, if you ever come back here to preach, I will not come to hear you. I only come once to hear my boys preach, and I come to see if they are big Godders or little Godders." Not sure that he understood what he meant, Barnhouse asked for an explanation. "Oh," said Wilson, "it's very simple. Some men have only a little God, and they're always in trouble with him. He can't do the miraculous. He can't take care of life's details. He doesn't intervene on behalf of his people. They have a little God, and so I call them little Godders. Then there are those who have a great and mighty God. He speaks, and it is done. He commands, and it stands fast. He knows how to show himself strong on behalf of those who fear him." Barnhouse, anxious to know in which category he was, breathed a sigh of relief when he heard the man's final statement. Wilson said, "Donald, you have a great God, and he will bless your ministry." He looked deeply into the eyes of the young preacher, smiled, and walked out. And of course, looking back on it from our perspective, God did bless Donald Gray Barnhouse, blessed him abundantly, and through him has blessed people like me and some of you who've benefited from his writings. As we begin this message today, I want to ask you this question. What kind of God do you have? That's especially important in the days in which we live. It isn't that God changes sizes, but it is that we, in our appreciation of God, have either a high view of God or a very low view of God. I don't know about the rest of you, but in the world in which I live today, I need a big God. I don't need a puny little wimp of a God. I need a God who is able to do above and beyond all that I can ever ask or think. While I don't necessarily agree with Elihu's approach to Job's friends and to Job, and while he is a little bit arrogant, I do appreciate the fact that as I read the words of Elihu, if he had been that day preaching in the Princeton Chapel, I think Robert Dick Wilson would have said to him, Elihu, you have a big God. You're a big Godder. As we begin this lesson in the 34th chapter, Elihu begins with a plea to those who are going to listen to him that they pay attention. He's going to begin immediately by talking to the three men who've already addressed Job, Eliphaz, Bildad, and Zophar. So in the first four verses we read, Elihu further answered and said, hear my words, you wise men. Give ear to me, you who have knowledge, for the ear tests words as the palate tastes food. Let us know among ourselves what is good. As we listen to Elihu, we can pick up a little of his arrogance. He commends himself sort of in a backhanded way. He tells those who are listening to him teach that they're wise and great in understanding. I mean, what kind of man does that make him? He's the teacher of the wise and the understanding. Even goes so far as to say, if you listen carefully, you'll notice that my words are as tasty as a good morsel of food. Yes, he did have a bit of an edge to him, a little bit of arrogance. But he's going to do something in his address to these men and to Job that is very valuable. He's going to defend God's justice, and he's going to encourage Job to look to God with the eye of faith. The first question that he wants to answer for Job and for all of us is this. It's a question you've asked, perhaps not in these terms. And here's the question. Is the God we serve a just God? Perhaps if I rephrased it like this, it would help. Is the God we serve a fair God? Is God fair? Earlier in his discussions with the three men who had come to help him, Job had denied the justice of God. In fact, here in verse 5, Elihu even reminds Job of that. He says, for Job has said, I am righteous, and God has taken away my justice. Earlier in the book, back for instance in chapter 19, verses 6 and 7, Job cried aloud, there is no justice. In chapter 27, verse 2, he said, God has taken away my justice. Job felt that he had been treated as a sinner when he wasn't a sinner, and that God wouldn't give him an opportunity even to explain himself, which he did not understand. And Job believed the only way he can reconcile what was going on in his life and the absence of any word from God was that God had just not treated him fairly. Please remember, friends, we look at this book from the perspective of the first two chapters. We know about the deal that Satan made with God concerning Job, but Job doesn't know that. He's never been told what's going on. He knows he's lived a life of integrity. He's not violated his relationship with Almighty God, but all of these bad things have happened to him. He's lost his family. He's lost his wealth. He's lost the admiration of his wife, and his friends trash him. And all of his days, he sits on an ash heap outside of the city with boils from the top of his head to the sole of his feet. And all this is going on, and nobody says, Job, let me explain to you what's happening in your life. Not a word. Remember, from chapter 2 until the end of the book, not a word from God. So Job figures, you know what? This isn't fair. That's what I'd be thinking, probably, wouldn't you? This is not fair. God, I've done everything you've told me to do. I've lived up to your standard. I've been a good husband, a good father, raised a bunch of good kids.
9: And look at what's happened to me. It's not fair. God, you are not just. And Elihu says, let me help you with that, Job. Let me defend the justice of God. And in this chapter, he begins by presenting three arguments in defense of God's judgment. First of all, verses 10 through 15.

Thou not the judge of all the earth do right? Absolutely. Warren Wiersbe writes that if God is truly God, then he is perfect. And if he is perfect, he cannot do wrong. An unjust God, said Wiersbe, is as unthinkable as a square circle or a round triangle. God is always true to his righteous character, and he can never act in contradiction to it. 31 times in the book of Job, God is called the Almighty. And the possibility that the Almighty God of the universe could do wrong and deny Job the justice that he deserved, it's just not possible in the realm of Elihu's thinking. So he says, first of all, you guys, let me tell you what I know. If you say God is not just, if God is unjust, he can't be God. For us, if you think God is unfair, let me just put you straight. If you think God is unfair, then you don't have a God, because an unfair God is no God at all. Then he goes on to say, now let me say something else about this matter of the justice of God. If God is not just, he cannot be God. And secondly, if God is not just, he can't even govern. Verse 16, he says, if you have understanding, hear this. Listen to the sound of my words. Should one who hates justice govern? Do you want an unjust governor in this world? Of course not. We've dealt with that in the past, maybe some of it even now. But you don't want an unjust God in heaven. And what Job and his friends are being told by Elihu is this. Don't say that the problem you have is that God is unjust. Because if he's not a just God, first of all, he can't even be God. And if he could be God and he were unjust, he couldn't govern. Elihu shifts his attention away from Job's three friends now. And we know this because the Hebrew words are in the singular instead of the plural. And he says to Job, Job, if God who rules the world is unjust, there would be no order, no harmony, and everything would just fall apart. So get rid of that idea. You don't have an unjust God. If he were unjust, he couldn't be God. And if he were unjust and he were God, he couldn't govern. So there's two things you need to remember. And then finally, he says to him, beginning in verse 21 of chapter 34, if God is unjust, then he's not good. He says, you say that God is unjust. If that is true, it's got to be one of two things. He's unjust because he cannot see what's going on, so he doesn't know what to do. Or he sees what's going on, and for some reason he doesn't choose to tell us. He does something that doesn't seem like it should be done. Now, here's the problem. You see, in our realm today, a human judge hears a case, and because of his human limitations, he makes the best decision that he can. And let's face it, sometimes he's wrong. But Job wanted to present his case before God, and God wouldn't let Job come. But the honest problem is this. What could Job contribute to God's knowledge of his case? Because God already knew everything anyway. Job says, let me have a moment with God so I can tell him what's going on. Hello? God already knows what's going on. He's the perfect judge. And notice in this text, it tells us why he's such a perfect judge. First of all, he sees everything. Verses 21 and 22, his eyes are on the ways of man and he sees all his steps. There's no darkness nor shadow of death where the workers of iniquity may hide themselves. Elihu says, you know, don't think about sneaking up on God with some new information. God sees everything. Not only that, God knows everything. Notice verse 23. For he need not further consider a man that he should go before God in judgment. He breaks in pieces mighty men without inquiry, sets others in their place. Therefore, he knows their works and overthrows them in their might, and they are crushed. When God puts a man on trial, listen to me carefully, he never has to cross-examine him. When God puts a man on trial, he already knows what is in man. He's not obligated to conduct an inquiry. He doesn't have to go gather more information. God's knowledge is not skewed like man's. He judges with perfect wisdom and knowledge. He knows us as we are. He knows us better than we know ourselves. Psalm 139 puts it this way, O Lord, you have searched me and known me. You know my sitting down and my rising up. You understand my thought while it's afar off. You comprehend my path.

0: and my lying down. You are acquainted with all my ways. There is not a word on my tongue, O Lord, that you know it altogether. You say, well, Pastor Jeremiah, that's pretty good information to know about old Job. It's pretty good information for us to know about ourselves. While we may not be in Job's situation, we are all one of these days, one way or the other, going to stand before the judge of all the earth. Now, let me just explain to you what I mean by that. If you're not a Christian here today, if you've never accepted Jesus Christ as your Savior, at the end of time on this earth, you will stand before God at what they call the white throne judgment. It's a fearful, awful moment when it is too late for you to become a Christian, and the judgment is simply the passing of the sentence of eternal death upon your soul. For you will live forever outside of the presence of God. Well, you say, Pastor, I sure am glad I'm a Christian. I don't have to worry about that. Amen. Me too. But there's another judgment in the Bible, and some of you know about it. It's called the Bema Seat, or the judgment seat of Christ. That judgment occurs right after the rapture. And when you come before that judgment, you're a Christian. Your sin's already dealt with. You won't have to deal with your sin. But the Bible says we're going to stand before the Lord and give an account of the things we have done in the flesh since we have been Christians. Now, not our sins, but our service. Have we served the Lord? Have we honored Him with the gifts that He has given us? Sometimes I think this, and maybe you think this too. I've tried to serve the Lord the best I can. But knowing what I know about the deception of the human heart, sometimes I wonder if I've ever done anything for God with a totally pure and undiluted motive. Have you ever had that thought? Because even in our best moments when we're serving God, sometimes we have a personal agenda. Sometimes we have a hidden motive. The Bible says when we stand before God someday, He's going to look at all the things we've done. He will not only see the work we have done, but He will see the reason why we have done what we have done. And that ought to drive us to our knees more than it does. God sees everything, and He knows everything. And the Bible says He judges everything. Verse 26, He strikes them as wicked men in the open sight of others because they turn back on Him. They would not consider any of His ways. Since God sees the depths of the heart and understands the thoughts of the mind, we cannot say that God is unjust when He judges us. He knows us more than we know ourselves. And He holds the whole world in His hands. And since all of these things are true, Elihu wants to know how Job can feel justified in continuing to question God and demand that God give an account for his actions. You don't go to the most powerful one in the world and make any demands about anything. And he says to Job, you need to remember, my friend, that the God you are questioning knows everything there is to know about you. Are you a man of integrity? Yes. Have you cursed God and asked to die? No. But in between those two things, there's a lot of room for Job to give an account. Not only does God judge everything, but He controls everything. Listen to this. Verse 31. For has anyone said to God, I have borne chastening, I will offend no more. Teach me what I do not see. If I have done iniquity, I will do no more. Should He repay according to your terms? Just because you disavow it, you must choose and not I. Therefore, speak what you know. Now, that's kind of a convoluted paragraph, but let me tell you what it means. In the words of Ray Stedman, who wrote about it, he said this, God's decisions cannot be questioned because He is absolute sovereign over individuals and nations, and He accepts no substitutes for righteousness. People sometimes want to come to God and on their own terms and invent their own salvation. They say, I promise I'll be a better person. I promise to reform, but reform is not what God wants from us. Our Lord is not in the business of reforming people. He's in the business of renewing people. He doesn't want to make us better. He wants to make us new. He doesn't want to take the old us and clean it up. He wants to make a new us. He wants to make us born again. God desires our repentance and our relationship, not our reform. It's not enough to say to God, I'm guilty, but I'll try not to do that again. What God demands of us is unconditional surrender, completely giving up the right to run our own lives. This is what God seeks from us, and He will not accept any other basis for a relationship with Him. You cannot change God's mind about what He has declared in His word. So we have here a denial of the justice of God, a defense of the justice of God, and then in the 35th chapter, we have a description of the justice of God. God is just whether we accept it or not. It makes no difference what we do or what we say. God is who he is, and he's not changeable. He is the immutable, unchanging God of the universe.
1: And that's the teaching of the book of Job and the teaching of the entire Word of God. The Bible says, God says, I change not. And the Bible says of the Son of God that he is the same yesterday, today, and forever. You can trust God to be the same. Whenever you are in touch with him, he is the same God. And that is a wonderful truth, and that's part of the majesty of the God that we serve. We'll have part two of this lesson from Job tomorrow, right here on Turning Point. I hope you'll be with us as we continue our discussion of making sense of it all, seeing the world with a biblical perspective. 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
3: 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So what is the thing that connects us? 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It's our shared belief that we are Americans. 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That belief that we each can be who we are and live the life we dream, in harmony with one another, in our system, written in the words of the Constitution. Know your Constitution. It's who you are. It's who we are.
4: 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It's an American thing. 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

0: music there from the Lefevre Quartet on Singing News Radio, Whatever Hallelujah. 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

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Hi, everyone. My name is Danny Jones. 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

morning came so early that it even took the sun by surprise. I hadn't slept since midnight. The night was so dark, there were no stars to even pierce the blackness of the skies. I spent the time in misery. So Lord, can you undo this broken, tangled mess I've made? My foolish choices too. Lord, please make the morning worth the midnight. I'm counting on you.